0: This is Inside Europe, and I'm Laura Kabelka in Berlin. We start in Hungary, where Parliament has just elected a new president, namely the judge and former head of the Supreme Court, András Baka. His term as Supreme Court president was cut short back in 2011 under former Prime Minister Viktor Orbán in what Brussels regarded as a government takeover of the judiciary. Now, Hungary's new Prime Minister Péter Magyar has sparked controversy over how he removed the previous president prematurely through a constitutional amendment. And while Hungary's presidency is largely ceremonial, the head of state has significant constitutional powers, including sending legislation back to parliament for reconsideration or referring it to the Constitutional Court for review. The president is also commander-in-chief of Hungary's armed forces, and Baka will oversee the writing of a new constitution. But will the incoming president be a symbol of reconciliation or further division? Stefan Busz reports from Budapest.
1: Applause reverberates through Budapest's neo-Gothic parliament building. The 73-year-old András Baka received 140 votes in favor and 6 against to become Hungary's next president. He was the only candidate. However, lawmakers from former Prime Minister Viktor Orbán's Fidesz Party and its Christian Democratic People's Party, or KDNP ally, boycotted the vote. They were protesting the governing Tisza Party's decision to end former President Tamás Szőlyog's term early through a constitutional amendment. Yet the deputy speaker presiding the session makes clear that despite the controversy, the floor is now Baka's to deliver his speech. Appearing somewhat uncomfortable, Baka warns Hungary's new leadership against political retaliation while sharply criticizing the legacy of the previous government. He says his nomination was unexpected, embarrassing, and an honor at the same time. However, in a sweeping inaugural address, Baka says he accepted the nomination because, in his words, Hungary has reached a period in its history that requires serious reflection on the functioning of the state and its institutions. He also warns Hungary's new leadership against political retaliation while sharply criticizing the legacy of the previous government for what he views as wasting a generation's worth of time. He explains that Hungary cannot build the new Hungary on revenge, while making clear that those disappointed by political change should not have to abandon their beliefs or political convictions. Baka, who officially assumes office on August 19, makes clear that he wants to be president of a nation where your chances of success no longer depend on where you were born or who your parents were. His presidency marks a remarkable comeback for Baka, who served 2 terms as Hungary's judge at the European Court of Human Rights from 1991 to 2008. Described as a somewhat old-school lawyer, he was then appointed president of Hungary's Supreme Court. But he was removed from office in 2011 by the administration of then Prime Minister Orbán amid what Brussels regarded as a government takeover of the judiciary. More than a decade later, Baka takes over the presidency from Tamás Szőlyog, who was removed from office last month. Szőlyog's dismissal sparked protests. Thousands recently protested against Szőlyog's removal and what they viewed as Hungary becoming an autocracy. Standing in front of Budapest's presidential Sándor Palace, they recalled that Szőlyog was forced to step down following a constitutional amendment pushed through by the ruling Tisza party of current Prime Minister Péter Magyar. The parliamentary leader of the Christian Democrats, Bence Radvári, who also served as a high-ranking official in the previous government, told Deutsche Welle that he had a special reason to support the protest.
2: Because it's a modification of the Hungarian fundamental law, and there's no precedent in Europe like this, because with one sentence, they threw out the president of the republic. Never happened in the European Union.
1: However, 63-year-old Tibor Szabo, who runs a Budapest cafe and chocolate bar, gives President-elect András Baka the benefit of the doubt.
3: I think it's 100% much more better like before, maybe anybody the last 17 years, but I don't know 100% this is the best choice, but I don't know better.
1: Kristina, a 29-year-old private security expert, hopes the new president will act more independently than previous presidents under the former government.
4: Because the previous president was a figure of the old government, which just took over their look, you know, their will.
5: Okay, and maybe this president, you think, will be more...
4: independent.
5: Why you think that?
4: Because the whole system is now is under reconstruction. And every people expects to have a more independent from the lines of the governance.
1: Yet not everyone is convinced. Human rights groups, including Amnesty International Hungary and the Hungarian Civil Liberties Union, have also criticized the constitutional amendment used to remove Szőlyog. However, Prime Minister Peter Magyar has rejected the criticism. He says removing the last bastions of what he views as the Orbán regime is crucial to tackling widespread corruption and other scandals. Yet Baka's warnings and the sharply contrasting reactions on Budapest's streets highlight the challenge of overcoming Hungary's deep political divisions. Stefan Bos, DW, Budapest.
0: András Baka is set to be sworn in on August 19. Under the constitutional amendment which made his presidency possible, he will likely only be in place until the new constitution comes into force, or for a maximum of 5 years. Now, while conflicts rage across the globe, Turkey may just stand on the brink of ending a struggle that has lasted nearly half a century. After its foundation in 1978, the Kurdistan Workers' Party, or PKK, launched its insurgency against Turkey in 1984 with the aim of creating an independent state. It later moderated its goals to seeking greater Kurdish rights and limited autonomy in southeast Turkey. More than 40,000 people have been killed in the conflict. But in February last year, a turning point came when imprisoned PKK leader Abdullah Öcalan calls on the group to disarm and dissolve, following contacts with the government and other political actors. This week, hope took tangible form as the Turkish parliament passed a law paving the way for rebels to return and reintegrate into society. Yet, even as history is made, uncertainty lingers, as Dorian Jones reports from Istanbul.
6: The Turkish parliament on Monday voted overwhelmingly for a law outlining how the PKK will disarm, dissolve, and help most of its members rejoin civilian life. The future of the PKK leader, Abdullah Öcalan, imprisoned for over two decades, remains unresolved. Still, Mesut Yen of Turkey's Kurdish Studies Center believes the law could finally bring an end to a long and bloody chapter.
7: This armed struggle has been an important component of the Kurdish question in the last 50 years, and it seems that it's going to be over soon, and this law in question is going to make a giant contribution. It doesn't include Öcalan and top figures of the PKK. Yet on the other hand, if the PKK militants are convinced that they can be safe in Turkey, it's estimated that some 15,000 people in Europe, in Syria, in Iraq, and in the prisons in Turkey are going to be either released or are going to be able to come back home.
6: Istanbul, now the city with the largest number of ethnic Kurds, became a refuge in the 1990s as hundreds of thousands escaped the violence in Turkey's southeast. During the height of the conflict, the Turkish army razed villages in scorched earth campaigns. In Istanbul's Bajalar district, where many Kurds live, conversations with Kurds reveal a delicate balance of hope and wariness. This man says, "We want our people to take the place they deserve in this peace process. This law is just the beginning. New and more comprehensive laws should be passed for a radical solution of the problem." While this man is more cautious. "The state has been delaying us our rights for decades. I do not believe this process will be different. I do not trust an arrangement in which Kurds do not have a legal status," he says. While Kurds make up around a fifth of Turkey's population, they have no legal minority status. Speaking to Turks, emotions are just as divided. This man says, "All our people's taxes were going towards fighting this scourge of terrorism. God willing, it will end, peace will be restored, and we will live in peace." While this man is unconvinced. "They committed a crime, and now they are to be pardoned. Do you want something like that? No, I won't accept it. We're all citizens of Turkey," he says. The toll of this decades-long conflict is staggering. Over 40,000 lives lost and more than 3 million

0: support for the legislation and for the return of former members of PKK who are seen by a large section of Turkish population as terrorists, I think that would become a politically problematic thing for the government. So timing and moving fast is very important in achieving this goal for reconciliation.
1: Pressure is mounting on the government to address Kurdish cultural rights. From legal recognition of the Kurdish minority, to Kurdish education in schools, to local autonomy and wider democratic reforms. In recent years, human rights groups claim freedom of expression has been severely curtailed, along with broader pressure on the independent media, while opposition parties are under increasing legal pressure. Social media buzzes with questions such as how can PKK members walk free, while critics of President Recep Tayyip Erdogan remain behind bars and opposition members are facing new arrests. Kurdish analyst Yayin cautions that this new law must be just one step in a much larger journey to keep public support alive.
2: This is only a kind of beginning step. We know when this whole issue started 2 years ago, disarmament was only one of the items on the table. And the other two sort of issues were democratization and the Kurdish question. The fact that these two issues, are not touched upon with the law in question, this has created many doubts from both the Kurdish side and the Turkish side, as to whether the disarmament is going to be the only, agenda of the government. I also have my doubts as to whether disarmament may be completed if Turkey does not take any sort of step towards democratization.
1: For Erdogan, a successful peace process could win him the crucial Kurdish vote in 2028 elections. Yet granting Kurdish cultural rights may cost him support among Turkish nationalists. And easing pressure on the opposition carries its own dangers, given its growing electoral threat. For now, the peace process and new legislation offer a rare chance for reconciliation and lasting peace. Whether Turkey will seize this moment is still uncertain. Dorian Jones, DW, Istanbul.

0: For almost 2 years, Serbia has been living through a sustained wave of anti-government protests. What began after 16 people were killed in the collapse of a railway station canopy has grown into a much broader confrontation over corruption, accountability, and the rule of law. Several journalists and activists have recently left Serbia amid threats and fears for their safety. And those who remain increasingly report intimidation and physical violence, while European institutions warn about impunity and failures to protect critical voices. Now, a brutal beating in Belgrade has brought those concerns into focus once again. This case is quite intricate, but DW's Jakov Leon untangles it for us in this report.
1: Just after midnight in central Belgrade, Serbian filmmaker and professor Stevan Filipović was on his way home when he stopped to film a group of men. He says they were covering a protected 125-year-old building with stickers and graffiti, carrying messages associated with Serbia's ruling Progressive Party. Then one of the men grabbed Filipović's phone.
2: He came up and hit me in the back of the head, and then knocked me into the pavement. Then they started kicking and punching me, in the head and all over my body. One of them grabbed a metal chair and started hitting me with it.
1: Filipović suffered a concussion, a broken nose, a neck injury, and a leg wound that needed staples. He is an outspoken government critic and a professor at Belgrade's Faculty of Dramatic Arts. Filipović's faculty has been at the center of the protest movement that grew after the Novi Sad railway station canopy collapsed in November 2024, killing 16 people and fueling anger over corruption.

0: corruption and accountability. Students and citizens have repeatedly taken to the streets demanding justice, as well as early elections. A few hours after the assault, Filipović realized he could still track his stolen phone.
1: I saw that the phone was first at the police, and I had that entered into the police report. Then it was at a place where hooligans gather. After that, it went to the Interior Ministry's forensics unit. 6 or 7 hours later, I found it in Uroševac, in Kosovo.
0: And by the time we spoke, the phone had apparently traveled even further. Filipović's tracking app was showing it in Tirana, Albania. The police have not yet offered any explanation as to why Filipović's phone data appears to show that the device has left the country. Filipović says he has little confidence that those responsible will be held accountable. He believes the men who attacked him were linked to the ruling party. While condemning the violence, President Aleksandar Vučić cast doubt on Filipović's accusations of government complicity.
2: I absolutely condemn any kind of violence. I would like to believe that his account of who beat him is not a political fabrication.
0: Whoever was behind the attack, Stefan Filipović sees his case as part of a broader pattern of impunity and escalating political violence.
1: To go one step further and feel you can beat someone like that in the city center, in front of witnesses and cameras, I find that alarming. That level of impunity is terrifying. I wasn't beaten as Stefan Filipović, a filmmaker, professor, member of the European Film Academy. I don't think they recognized me. I can't claim or prove that they did. They basically beat an unidentified person.
0: A month earlier, award-winning writer Vladimir Arsenijević was beaten by a group of men while preparing a Srebrenica memorial event in Belgrade. Two men were identified, but prosecutors concluded that their actions did not amount to a criminal offense prosecutable by the state, and the case was instead sent to a misdemeanor court. International institutions have warned of a broader pattern. After visiting Serbia in May, Council of Europe Human Rights Commissioner Michael O'Flaherty said the human rights situation had deteriorated.
3: There are multiple reports of excessive police force, arrests of peaceful protesters, and degrading treatment in custody. Also reports of police protecting unidentified and often masked attackers of journalists and protesters. The current climate of impunity for police malpractice has eroded social trust in law enforcement and other public authorities.
0: In Brussels, the European Commission has also pointed to increasing pressure and attacks on civil society. For Filipović, the consequences are very personal.
1: Rationally, it would be absurd not to be afraid. This is not a safe society, especially for critics of the government. These are patterns we have seen in authoritarian societies before. So, yes, of course I'm afraid.
0: For some journalists, activists, and other outspoken critics, the answer has been to leave Serbia. Filipović says he understands them. But for those who stay, he sees little choice but to keep speaking out.
1: This isn't activism anymore. I would say activism in Serbia is a fight for bare life. This is unbearable. I completely understand people with families, with children, who simply decide that they have to leave. I understand both those who go and those who stay. But while you live here, you can't just say, I'll look the other way.
0: Since we recorded this interview, there have been new developments. The CCTV footage from the night of the attack confirmed key elements of Filipović's account. And 6 days after the assault, police announced they had identified a 21-year-old suspected of taking his phone. He was questioned, but prosecutors did not seek pre-trial detention. The investigation continues. So does Serbia's broader struggle against corruption, political violence, and the intimidation of people who challenge those in power. Jakub Leon, DW.
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0: 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I'm Laura Kabelka in Berlin. Do you remember this very red-oriented announcement organized by former New York City Mayor Eric Adams a few years back?
1: The rats don't run this city. We do.
2: This is not Ratatouille. Rats are not our friends.
3: Well, you know what? We're going to kill rats.
0: Well, there's an estimated 3 million rats living in the Big Apple. That's one rat for every three people. And while there have been fewer reported rat sightings in the past years, rats are still an issue. In fact, many cities around the world are seeing their rat populations grow. That's why, in this next half hour, we'll take a closer look at how we've built a world for rats. This Living Planet special was written and produced by environmental journalist Charlie Shields and edited by Neil King. Maybe you'll be surprised that you'll end up liking rats a little bit more after this. You tell us. But first, enjoy.
4: Despite centuries of our dogged efforts to get rid of them, rats still live among us, sometimes awfully close. Not only that, in many cities, they are multiplying. From Berlin to New York to Toronto, it appears rats aren't just surviving, they are thriving.
5: It's been named the city with the biggest rat problem in America.
6: They're called roof rats, and there's hundreds of them here.
7: Rats are chewing their way into homes, looking for water and nesting materials.
8: Millions of them underground. They live in these little tunnels, and they just feed off our garbage.
4: So what is going on? Are rats taking over? Or are they showing us something about the way we live? I'm Charlie Shield. Today on Living Planet, what urban rats can teach us about our cities, our habits, and the systems that keep them coming back.
9: I see them sometimes if I go out to throw away trash. They run around here and you can hear like scratching within the bins, and then there are like opened up, ripped up bags.
4: We're starting this episode in Neukölln, a suburb in the south of Berlin, where my friend Varta rents a flat on the third floor of an apartment building built in the 1940s, and where a colony of rats appears to have moved into her basement.
9: As you can see, these windows lead to the basement, the lower windows, and I assume that the rats can just access the basement through these windows, and maybe they actually live here.
4: Varta hasn't actually been down to her basement for 9 months. The last time she was here, she got a fright.
9: One rat actually crossed my foot, like ran over my foot.
4: She has sought help to get rid of them.
9: The pest controller came by and he said that not only our street but also the other streets have a rat problem, and that it doesn't really make sense to put in rat traps, that they would eat whatever is out there instead of what is like put in the rat traps to kill them, and that there's also a problem with the sewage system.
4: Bart's predicament is not unique in Berlin. About 3.5 million people live in Germany's capital. Alongside them, in a great many nooks and crannies, burrows, buildings, drains and sewers, live many, many rats. They scuttle along the tracks in the underground, they dart in and out of the bushes at the park, and they inhabit the trash cans and the plastic bags discarded on the curb. It's almost impossible to estimate just how many rats live in any one city. They're nocturnal, and they breed like mad. Estimates for Berlin range from hundreds of thousands to millions. And this got me wondering, what exactly is fueling the rat problem? And could there be a better way to manage human-rat relations, or is this it? To find out, I needed to look beyond this basement and beyond Berlin.
10: My heart was pounding, I was nervous, I was scared. I didn't know what was about to happen. You know, will they attack me? Will they bite me? Will they reject me?
4: When you start researching rats in cities, it only takes a couple of clicks before you see this one guy's name pop up, again and again.
10: Bobby Corrigan.
4: Bobby Corrigan.
10: Literally, I moved in. I brought my camping gear, I brought my sleeping bags, my food.
4: Bobby is an urban rodentologist.
10: That's a scientist that studies city rats and mice.
4: A job he's had for 43 years. And as you can hear, he's taken it seriously from day dot.
10: And I lived with the rats that when they were asleep, I was asleep. And when they were up, I was up making all kinds of observations.
4: Bobby is talking about living with rats in barns in Indiana, outside Purdue University, where he studied. Back when he first started studying rodents, which he came to do almost by complete accident, he told me, Bobby cohabited with rat colonies in these barns for weeks on end, trying to get to know them. And although when he first moved in, he was petrified, once both the rats and Bobby's nerves were settled, they got on quite well.
10: Nothing happened other than I was able to watch them. They looked completely skittish of me was the best term. They would approach, they'd run away, they'd squeak, they'd approach closer the next time and run away.
4: Gradually, Bobby faded into the background.
10: So after a while, I was able to feed them by hand. They would come closer and closer. And pretty much the colony seemed to, become normalized. They seemed to like, okay, we have a new guy here, this guy Bobby, that's hanging out with us. He's not doing us any harm. And I started taking notes. After a while, they tend to ignore me. And I watched them interact with each other.
4: He watched rats groom each other, play, wrestle, and deliver food to other sick or elderly rats.
10: I saw rats being kind, and that's the best word.
4: At the same time, he also watched bully rats attack others for no apparent reason.
10: Just like we see with people. I'm like, was I imagining that? Was that real? You know, has this been published? Is anyone studying these things? And some of those behaviors weren't published at the time, but now they have been in good journals, refereed science journals. And, you know, we do know that rats have the same emotional drives as human beings do. Happiness, sadness, depression, caution, you know, all of that.
4: Often, Bobby had the feeling he was watching a fairy human colony from above, he said.
10: And of course, you know, psychologists would probably say, you know, that's no surprise at all. The mammal brain is the mammal brain, whether it's whales or humans or bears or rats.
4: Fast forward to now, and Bobby has long been teaching rodent boot camps and leading rat safaris through New York City.
10: I call them rat safaris because that's what they are.
4: Yes, people want to go on those.
10: At night, that's their world. They are nighttime creatures, and usually from dusk till about 2 hours afterwards is your best time to have a chance to see rats doing their natural thing. I usually take safaris out of Lower Manhattan. It's down on the southern end facing the Statue of Liberty. The reason for that choice is it's among the oldest portions of New York City. The sewers are very old, and there's probably channels below that city that we don't even know about.
4: Channels that we don't know about, but the rats who live in New York City certainly do.
10: And the interesting thing there is the rats, they were deposited onto

0: U.S. shores through European ships, as best as we know, probably in the early 1700s. And they start establishing tunnels and pathways all the way back then that to this day, some of them still exist.
1: The rat species that rocked up with the European colonizers was the brown rat, which originated in current-day Mongolia and northern China. It's the most common species today, the one you're most likely to find rifling through your trash or scurrying about in the bushes. The second most common is the smaller, sleeker black rat, which has been traced back to Southeast Asia. And these urban rat species are just about the most successful species on the planet, having established themselves on every continent bar Antarctica.
0: And over thousands of years, you know, traveled about and, you know, with humankind, they started getting on their wagons as they started traveling about, and pretty soon the Silk Road and avenues westward and ships and the rest is history. As we started developing transportation, they ended up the globe over.
1: Part of why urban rat species have been so successful is because they figured out how to live alongside humans, Earth's other dominant species, very successfully.
0: They're called commensal rodents in the literature, which means to share the table. Now, we don't do that willingly, but we use that term because through eons of time, they're constantly getting to our food that we want to eat and share it. So, but they're competing with us in that regard. And the other word that's kind of cool is a word called kleptoparasitic. We all know what parasites are. And kleptoparasites, right? So a kleptomaniac is someone that constantly steals things. Well, the rats are kleptoparasitic on us. They're always stealing our food.
1: Rats have always been incredible breeders. Under ideal conditions, one pair of rats can produce 1,000 offspring within a year. And those ideal conditions are often in cities, where there are more and more humans with which to share the table and steal from. In early 2025, Bobby and a global team of colleagues published a paper in Science Advances showing urban rat numbers were on the up in major cities from New York to Washington to Amsterdam. They found that as cities are expanding over larger areas and human population density increases, rat populations are increasing too.
0: And so it's about food, it's about urbanization, and it's about people density. As we increase our ways, the rats are going to benefit from that.
1: And they found something else as well, a link between cities getting hotter from climate change and rapidly rising rat populations. They think that's because shorter winters mean longer breeding seasons for rats, and there tends to be more food available during the warmer months.
0: You end up with, of course, this incredible logarithmic growth in an area where the world over, as a consultant, I can tell you, I get calls saying, can you come to our city because we are seeing rats like we've never seen before. And that's been a gradual thing that caught us by surprise over the past decade of a slow simmer leading to, like we know, eventually a boil over. And that's what's going on.
1: In many ways, rats are loving this brave new world that we've engineered for them. But apart from being universally disliked, what threats do rats actually pose to humans? Well, they can carry diseases like leptospirosis, hantavirus pulmonary syndrome, and the bubonic plague. They also like to chew through electrical wiring, because Bobby says to them it just looks like a plant, and they can cause infrastructure damage, destroy our belongings, and invade and contaminate food manufacturing, storage, and processing. Research has also shown that people living with rat infestations have poorer mental health. So, though Bobby doesn't think the vitriol thrown at rats in our culture is really justified, he does argue that for public health and safety, we do need to keep a healthy distance.
0: People feel like they can do anything to kill a rat and it's okay. But in my opinion, it's not okay. It's another mammal, but nevertheless, we do have to manage them out of our city so they don't bring us any disease or germs.
1: This brings us to rat management methods, and why many of them fall short. The most common rat control methods involve lethal poison and traps. Back in the 1980s, a rat poison called second-generation anticoagulant rodenticide was invented, after pest controllers realized that rats had developed an immunity to the first-generation stuff.
2: When getting rid of rats and mice is almost as easy as saying disappear. Here's the secret. E-Day.
1: The poison basically works by causing rats to bleed to death.
0: Well, it seemed terrific. Like, well, no more resistant rodents to the new generation of poisons.
1: Until...
3: A controversial poison used to kill rats is coming under scrutiny for killing wildlife.
4: That's a claim of several...
0: Well, now, 45 years later, we realize that those animals, if they're eaten, say, by a hawk or an owl or a bobcat or a fox, you know, if they are consumed by almost any other carnivore or a bird, in turn, we're poisoning those animals through secondary toxicity when they eat today's current rat poisons, if they're the anticoagulants. So here we are in furthering damage to the balance of Earth by putting out poisons that we're thinking we're killing only rodents, when in fact, we're killing other mammals.
1: And in addition to the fact that these can be cruel and bad for biodiversity at large, centuries of trying have shown us that trapping and poisoning rats is just not all that effective for controlling their populations, while being expensive. So, what could a more effective and sustainable alternative to poison be? Experts like Bobby advocate for prevention rather than poison, and that starts with paying attention to something we do every day.
0: When people ask me, what do I do about the rats, sometimes I say, well, first let's hold up a mirror, okay? Let's see how you live, let's see how you waste, let's see what you eat, let's be responsible to your yard and everything around you. Let's do this intelligently with thinking and not saying, let me go buy some poison at the store.
5: So, welcome to the backyard.
1: Back at my friend's apartment building in Neukölln in the south of Berlin, where we started this episode, we've emerged from the basement and its stifling odour to check out her bin situation.
5: Are these your bins over here?
6: Yeah.
5: Okay. All right, so we're approaching some giant, giant bins and they're completely overflowing with rubbish. The lids aren't secured, they're not tight because there's bags of rubbish flowing out of them. Not to shame you on international radio, but
6: yeah, I mean, there is food waste next to the bins, and the tenants usually don't throw the bags inside the bins, but if they are crammed next to the bins.
1: Suffice to say, it didn't take much Sherlock Holmesing to guess what the rats might be feeding on.
5: But who shares these bins?
6: All the tenants
5: in this building and in the next door building. That's heaps.
6: Yeah, it's not enough bins for tenants?
5: Yeah.
1: Out the back of her building, there were two large bins being shared among 20 apartments. Next to the bins was a big grassy area with trees and shrubs, perfect for brown rat burrows.
5: So yeah, every bin is open and there is trash flowing out of it. You can see food and stuff like that. And those bags are open. Yeah, there's holes in them actually. Is that a rat hole?
7: In just a moment, Living Planet's Charlie Shield will be looking at how to best handle or avoid such a ratty situation in the first place. But first, a Spotify quiz. Rats can and do reproduce fast, but how quickly are we talking here? Do you think a brown rat's pregnancy lasts for A, about 10 days, B, about 3 weeks, or C, about 2 months? Head on over to Spotify to cast your vote. And by the way, a female brown rat can become pregnant again just 24 hours after giving birth. And a litter usually has 6 to 12 pups.
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0: So, you know, it's about food. And I've been teaching for over 40 years. When people say, what do we do about the rats in our area? I'm like, no food equals no rats. Pretty simple. But yet we can't seem to get that down for some people. And that's the ones the rats take advantage of.
1: Overflowing, easy access bins full of food scraps and dirty containers, this is prime rat fodder. Not to mention the food discarded on the roadside and flushed down the toilet, adding to the rat sewage problem. To be clear, Varta tries her best to manage her own food waste cleanly and responsibly. She puts it in a bag, in the bin, and closes the lid. But when there's too much waste for the available bins, it is an uphill battle. Food waste in and of itself is an enormous climate issue. It contributes around 10% to annual global greenhouse gas emissions, so around 5 times aviation emissions. But even if we try to reduce as much food waste as possible, at the end of the day, people are going to throw at least some food and some food contaminated packaging away. So how should we best do that to avoid making a little rat paradise?
0: You need to keep cans, for example, clean. You need, you know, people put their bags in it, weeks go by, and they never think about cleaning the garbage can. If they don't, all those molecules of old grease and old stains and particles that we can't even think of see, you know, they're wafting along the bottom of that ground in currents.
1: Bobby says this is where it's important to pay attention to the kind of outdoor trash can that you have. Does it have a secure lid? Is it intact? If it's provided by the city, does it need replacing or perhaps duplicating? By the way, Bobby says there's this one common misconception that compost is particularly attractive to rats. But he says that's not true, because if rats can choose, their preference isn't moldy, decomposing food covered in dirt.
0: They want their food to be fresh as can be, and they want it dependable, and they want it to be tasty, exactly as we are as mammals. So composting is not a rat attractant by any means whatsoever.
1: And beyond individuals throwing stuff in the bin, it is a collective effort on the part of cities.
0: The city itself must play an important role. They cannot just leave litter baskets full all night long until the morning, because if they do, they're growing rats for that particular block of that city.
1: So, as a highly experienced rat tamer, I asked Bobby what his household bin situation looks like.
0: We use good containers that have good lids that lock down. We keep our trash very clean within those containers. We clean the containers themselves. We don't leave them in areas where food molecules are attracting not just rats, but raccoons and squirrels and, you know, any other animal that's just simply looking for a meal. So we do a good.
1: They're not perfect, he says, but they don't see rats.
0: You know, we probably over consume food. So there's times when I know I'm like, gee, I wish I thought about that a little clearer, because now I have more waste and I feel a little bit guilty, you know. So I try, and we try as a couple, you know, my wife and I, to be very cognizant of not wasting food. Do we ever see rats? We don't, but I know they're in our area. I hear people complaining. It's like, well, we saw some rats across town over here.
1: There is another tricky thing that does tend to play a big role in whether or not people are willing to try these preventative methods. And it is something that's hard to introduce where it doesn't already grow organically.
0: There are cities that, in particular, just the culture of that particular town or city, and I use that word very carefully, it has to be a culture. It has to be a town or city where everybody that grew up in that city learns early on as children This is the way you do households. And it's, in some ways, should be somewhat of a minor sin, if you will, to walk down the street and drop litter and just walk away from that, and or throw it, or not do your trash correctly. That's a sin on a community.
1: And the thing about big, dense metropolitan cities like New York and Berlin is that they're made up of a lot of different people with many different values and attitudes.
0: People always ask me, well, there's a rat-free Providence in Canada, and how do they do it, you know, versus New York City? I'm like, we can't make such comparisons because one city has 10 to 12 million people in a very, very small area. And it's difficult to manage such densities in a practical scale. In the Providence of Canada, rat-free, you know, it's a very low density. And low density means low amounts of garbage. And low amounts of garbage means very few rats can't make a living. So it's not as simple as, you know, why don't we do what a clean city does? It's very complex, and that's why I mean you have to sit down with all the leaders of these cities that do it right and the ones perhaps that are still struggling and say, what can you do?
1: The thing is, whether we like it or not, rats live here too. Just like us, they're trying their best to survive. And it just so happens that in many of the cities we've built, full of free-to-access food, warmth, and shelter, they really quite like it. You don't have to love rats or even like them to learn to better coexist with them and keep them out of your stuff. But, Bobby says, rats probably deserve a bit more respect than we give them. I personally quite like rats now, even despite the smell in my friend's basement. But of course, I don't want them in my stuff. And based on Bobby's advice, if we want fewer rats in our homes, our basements, and our streets, we're going to have to take a harder look at what's attracting them there in the first place.
0: We have this, you know, attitude, this arrogance, like, you know, we can do anything we want to these rats because they're in our space, instead of saying, why did you call them to your space? Why did you attract them to your space? They're only looking for food and a place to hide, and you've turned them into some kind of villain that now you must exterminate or kill in any way you wish.
1: Because in the end, as long as cities keep producing an endless supply of food scraps and the cracks to access it, rats will keep finding a way in.
9: Hi, Charlie.
5: Hi, Vata. I just wanted an update on the situation. Where are you at now? Are you, like, what are you going to do now? Anything different?
9: I mean, yeah, me as an individual, I don't think I can do much. I'm already separating waste. I'm not flushing food down the toilet or in the sink. And I've asked the landlord to provide more bins, but they are not responding, and that's a whole other issue. But a lot of landlords are not taking care of their buildings and the tenants sufficiently. And that also has an effect on the rat issue in the city.
5: Has anything we've talked about recently changed the way you think about rats or how you approach this at all?
9: There are quite cute animals, generally speaking, but if they are infesting your building, I'm not able to have or generate warmer feelings towards them. So, no, I don't feel much more differently towards rats in the city or in particular in my building. And, yeah, it's the human that is the problem, not the rat, I would say.
5: Thank you so much for going on this little rat journey with me.
9: I'm sorry you had to experience it.
5: I think it brought us closer together.
9: Yeah, I think so too.
10: 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This program was produced by Yaakov Leon and me, Laura Kabelka. Our sound engineers were Siad Abu Sleiman, Gerd Georgi and Jürgen Kuhn. Inside Europe comes to you from DW in Bonn and Berlin.

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2: In Tawa, the temperature is 10 degrees.

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Around the clock and around the world, we bring you all kinds of music. Not just traditional and contemporary Scots songs and dances, live performances from top classical performers and the skirl of the Highland bagpipe, but also news, reviews and recordings by unsigned musicians from all over the planet. Jazz, big bands, alternative pop, country, forgotten oldies, easy listening, news from Scotland and beyond, and current affairs from the US capital. 24 hours a day, Radio 6 International is your link with a modern Scotland, an old nation with a new parliament, taking a dynamic role in the new century. 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

Exploring Science and the Sea. If you dig into the sand below the tide line along many of the world's beaches, there's a chance you'll dig up some potatoes. They're small, fuzzy, and fragile, but they're not the kind of spuds you serve with butter and sour cream. Instead, they're sea potatoes, a type of sea urchin, smaller cousins of the ones with long, painful spines. A typical sea potato is maybe 2 or 3 inches long. It's encased in a thin shell known as a test. The shell is shaped a bit like a heart, hence the potato's other name, heart urchin. A pattern on one side of the shell forms the outline of a sea star, another of the sea potato's relatives. Soon after it hatches, a sea potato burrows a few inches into the sand at the bottom of shallow coastal waters. It then spends the rest of its life there. It excavates a small den with side pockets for air and wastes. The den is lined with a layer of mucus. Small yellow hair-like spines lie flat against the sea potato's back. They trap air so the animal doesn't drown. Tube feet push it through the sediments at about an inch per day. As it moves, the critter funnels the sand into its mouth. Its digestive system then filters out the goodies, algae, the remains of dead animals, and nutrients from the sand itself. The shells of thousands of dead sea potatoes sometimes wash up on the beach, the result of extreme weather or some other big shock. Otherwise, they're seldom seen, hidden in the sand just offshore. Science in the Sea is a production of the University of Texas Marine Science Institute at Port Aransas. I'm Holly Brawley.

0: Tune to World FM, broadcasting to Marrow House, Stoke and Tawa. 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
2: Welcome to Whiskey Cask, Cask Strength Conversation, featuring news and interviews from the world of whiskey. I'm Mark Gillespie, and this is episode number 1174 for August 9th, 2026. Coming up in a few minutes.
3: You know, Worth Gallup, there's going to be a lot more collaboration. There's going to be a lot more research and development from their end, hopefully from our end. So my worries about, you know, having to stop the innovation that we just started to get some, you know, momentum in, you know, those fears are totally eliminated now. 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
2: It's been a year of innovation at Four Roses. Master distiller Brent Elliott and his team have created the oldest Four Roses ever bottled, the distillery's first cask-finished whiskey, and beefed up the strength of the flagship Four Roses with a new 100-proof edition. I'll talk with Brent about these new whiskeys and the spirit of innovation that started under Kieran's ownership and is flourishing following Gallo's acquisition of the distillery earlier this year. That's coming up on Whiskey Cast In Depth. I'll also have the week's tasting notes, behind the label, and much more. It's all just ahead on this week's Whiskey Cast, whiskey's longest-running and most awarded podcast series. Let's get started with the news. It's brought to you by Dewars. Diageo CEO Sir Dave Lewis met with investors on Thursday, and while he didn't give any specific numbers, job cuts are coming at the number one drinks producer. Lewis wants to cut more than £1 billion in spending at Diageo and says many positions are being duplicated. Diageo shares rose in London trading following the announcement. That's despite a 2% decline in organic sales growth over the past year, with an 8.4% decline in North America, which accounts for more than a third of Diageo's annual sales. Those layoffs could reach all the way down to the distillery level. The trade union GMB Scotland has accused Diageo of failing to engage with workers over a restructuring plan that could result in 38 job cuts across its Highlands and Islands operations. The distilleries include Cardew, Craganmore, and Dufton distilleries, along with Port Ellen on Islay. Meanwhile, Diageo's Indian unit is in trouble with food safety regulators. United Spirits has seen some of its most popular Indian whiskies banned from sale for using artificial flavorings instead of aging and proper ingredients. The brands include Royal Challenge and Antiquity Blue whiskies. United Spirits is challenging the order in court. According to Diageo, more than 4.5 million cases of Royal Challenge are sold every year in India. Inbrew's Bagpiper Deluxe whiskey was also hit with a ban on sales. Construction is expected to begin next year on Scotland's newest distillery. Highland Council has approved plans for the Glenachulish distillery near Ballachulish. The £6 million project will bring whiskey distilling back to this region of the Southern Islands. 7 permanent jobs will be created once the distillery opens, including a visitor's center and cafe. Campari Group reported a 2.7% increase in organic sales for the first 6 months of 2026. CEO Simon Hunt told analysts Campari is the only publicly listed drinks company with 5 consecutive quarters of organic top-line growth. Hunt confirmed the company's full-year 2026 guidance of 3% organic growth. In other news, Next Century Spirits has acquired Grain and Barrel Spirits, the makers of Chicken Cock and Elvis whiskies. The deal includes Chicken Cock's circa 1856 brand home in Bardstown, Kentucky, and its Louisville tasting room. Chicken Cock's history dates all the way back to 1856. The brand was revived by Grain and Barrel founder Manti Antia in 2012. It joins the Next Century portfolio, which includes Bear Fight whiskey. If you think you pay a lot in taxes for your whiskey, consider the poor folks in Australia. The country's spirit taxes are automatically raised twice each year in line with inflation and now stand at $110.15 Australian per liter of pure alcohol. That's six times higher than the U.S. tax rate. The latest $2.16 tax hike is one of the largest outside of the COVID era, and research shows that illicit alcohol now accounts for more than 8% of total Australian alcohol by volume. A third woman is suing Bardstown Bourbon Company for discrimination. Former marketing director Laurel Altman Dixon filed a lawsuit in Nelson County Circuit Court accusing the distiller of age and sex-based discrimination. Altman Dixon was fired in 2021 after working on Brad Paisley's American Highway Reserve bourbon brand. According to the lawsuit, CEO Mark Irwin ordered her termination after she tried to sit between Paisley and Irwin during a photo shoot. Irwin told the Lexington Herald-Leader the claims are false. The Bad Spaniels case is the legal battle that just won't go away. The Ninth Circuit Court of Appeals has tossed out the permanent injunction Jack Daniels received from a lower court. That's after the Supreme Court ordered the lower court to reconsider its original ruling. The appeals court ruled that Jack Daniels failed to prove that the poop-themed dog toy was likely to tarnish its famous trademarks. Look for another appeal to the Supreme Court. And if you like Jack Daniel's hazmat releases, head down to Lynchburg quickly. There's a new distillery series bottling available exclusively at the White Rabbit Bottle Shop and select Tennessee retailers. It's a batch-proof High Angels Share Tennessee whiskey that spent 8 years resting on the top floor of one of the distillery's Coy Hill warehouses. It came in at 69.2% ABV and will sell for $44.75 a bottle. Glenfiddich is out with its second edition in partnership with the Aston Martin Formula One team. It's a 16-year-old single malt finished in a complex combination of first-fill bourbon barrels, port pipes, Oloroso sherry casks, Fino sherry casks, and wine casks. It'll be available nationwide in the U.S. for around $80 a bottle. The Macallan is wrapping up its Harmony collection with a touch of coconut. Whiskey maker Kirstine Campbell created the whiskies using a combination of sherry-seasoned American oak and bourbon barrels to bring out the coconut notes in each whiskey. The Harmony collection inspired by fresh coconut is available at whiskey shops, while the Harmony collection inspired by toasted coconut is a travel retail exclusive. Both are priced at $185 each. Isle of Rasse is out with the latest release in its Oak Species Maturation Series, which looks at the ways different oak varieties affect texture and flavor in the final whiskey. This edition uses Oloroso sherry casks made from Hungarian oak, with a combination of peated and unpeated spirits being matured separately before being blended together. 8,000 bottles will be available worldwide, including the U.S., where it's priced at $110 a bottle. Lag Distillery is releasing its first-ever single-cask bottling with a partner. Royal Mile Whiskies will put it on sale this Thursday through the RMW website. It's a 5-year-old peated malt matured in a first-fill bourbon cask and bottled at 58.2% ABV. No word yet on pricing. Stranahan's has announced its oldest release ever, an 11-year-old bottled and bond American single malt. It commemorates both America's 250th anniversary and Colorado's 150th. It's available at the distillery in Denver for $159.99 a bottle while supplies last. Suntory has released an Irish-themed version of its AO World Whiskey, which uses whiskies from Suntory's distilleries around the world. In this case, the base whiskey comes from Kilbeggan and Cooley distilleries in Ireland, with whiskies from the U.S., Scotland, Canada, and Japan adding depth and complexity. It carries a recommended retail price of $199.99 a bottle. And finally, Japan's Kiyokawa Farm Distillery has released a Cask Collector's Edition whiskey in collaboration with the online retailer Decanta. It's the first Japanese single malt to be matured in an ex-Marsala wine cask. Only 361 bottles were produced, and it carries a price tag of $319.99 through Decanta. You can keep up with the latest whiskey news all week long at WhiskeyCast.com and in the WhiskeyCast community app. The news is brought to you by Dewars.
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2: 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And the Brandy Library in New York City has a tasting of Japanese whiskeys on Saturday afternoon as well. 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And Moonshine University's next Stave and Thief Society Executive Bourbon Steward course is on the 24th in Louisville. Finally, the Whiskey Exchange hosts a Dingle Distillery Masterclass at its Covent Garden store in London on the 26th. If you're organizing a whiskey event, let us know about it. We'll add it to the calendars at WhiskeyCast.com and in the WhiskeyCast community app.

0: Whiskey Cast In Depth is brought to you by Glendalough Irish Whiskey. It's been a busy year at Four Roses Distillery in Lawrenceburg, Kentucky. At the beginning of the year, Japan's Kirin Brewing sold the distillery and the Four Roses brand to wine and spirits giant E&J Gallo for more than $700 million. Since then, Four Roses has been on an innovation kick, releasing their first-ever cask-finished bourbon, their oldest bourbon ever with the 21-year-old anthology release, and now a new 100-proof edition of the flagship Four Roses bourbon. Master Distiller Brent Elliott took some time out of his busy schedule this week to join me on a Zoom call. So this has been a year of innovation for Four Roses. Tell me first of all about the new 100 proof edition.
1: Okay, so we're pretty excited about that one. That's was kind of born from a lot of feedback, in particular on premise, and that was really the driving force behind it. But I'll tell you, just personally, like me talking to people off premise, just people that enjoy Four Roses bourbon and feel it's underappreciated, you know, even people are excited about it from that perspective because it's a fantastic bourbon. But as you know, a lot of, you know, the bourbon folks now are looking for high proof stuff. They're not really going to pay much attention to anything that's under 90 proof, much less, you know, right at 80. So I think I'm happy for those folks because I love that product, I always have. And if you look at the 10 recipes, the fact that it has all 10, I mean, it could arguably be the most complex of any of our products. And at, you know, 5.5, 6 years of age, it's got a great flavor. You take that up to 100 proof, people just now will actually experience it. They'll try it. More and more people are, I've already gotten a lot of great feedback, are experiencing it, loving it. They hadn't paid attention to it before. But really the driving force behind us developing that was the on-premise. Four Roses bourbon always has done very well in cocktails, and bartenders recognize that because of the high rye content. But at 80 proof, I think some bartenders felt that it needed a little more structure, a little more alcohol to be a viable option for just about, you know, any cocktail. And so that was really the driving force behind that. And so hopefully we're going to see that doing very well in the well. And again, I think we're going to see a lot of people appreciating it that might have overlooked it before.
0: And it comes in at a great price point, too. I think $29.99 a bottle.
1: Yeah, it's not bad at all. Great value.
0: What went into putting it together?
1: From my perspective, it was probably the most, it was the simplest of any product development. It's really just add less water. It really is that simple. Now, from the packaging and marketing, you know, the team was really busy, you know, on this one from that perspective. But from my perspective, you know, I knew it tasted great 100 proof without even having to try it out in the laboratory and trying to dilute it, you know, at the lab scale. So it was just, you know, changing the specifications for it just to proof it down to 100 instead of 80. But it's the exact same base barrels. Like when I'm selecting barrels and doing a formula here for Four Roses Bourbon, I don't specify that it's 80 proof or 100 proof. It just goes into the tank, and if they need it for 100 proof bottling, they dilute it accordingly. If it's 80 proof, same thing.
0: You also released a 21-year-old recently that's the oldest Four Roses ever.
1: It is. It's the oldest standalone liquid we've ever released. That was the first release in our new anthology series, and it was a 21-year-old OBSF. We just released that just under 2 weeks ago. So super well received. All of our recipes sort of behave differently at different ages. I'm asked all the time, you know, my favorite recipe is, and I can't really just answer that simply because each one kind of peaks and has its own unique characteristics, you know, at different ages. And that's true of recipes, and, you know, particular batches sometimes have their own arc that they follow. And so this one I was really excited about because it's an OBSF, which is the high rye mash bill with our sort of minty clove-like yeast strain. And honestly, that one a lot of times isn't the one that tends to age the best, typically the V's and the K's, the ones that are more of like the center mass of the four roses flavor profile, tend to age better at those hyper ages. But this particular batch, it kind of didn't follow the rules. It really created some very unique flavors. Some of those base flavors that you get from the mash bill and the yeast strain really integrated and complemented the oak notes. And then with the 21-year-old product, every barrel is going to, you know, those minute differences in the barrel, they, you know, day after day, year after year, after 21 years, they create their unique fingerprint in each and every barrel. So with a combination of that yeast strain, that extra bit of age, it's like every one of these barrels that released, that we did release, is its own journey. They're all so unique, so different. So we're excited about that, and we're excited to continue to do this. We'll be doing this at least for 10 years. It's slated right now to be a 10-year anthology series. Sort of kicking off a new chapter in what we offer with this one. We're really kind of breaking new ground with this 21-year-old release.
0: How do you keep it from getting over-oaked?
1: Oftentimes that happens. And we have batches allocated for special releases, like limited editions or one-off single barrels or whatever. And sometimes these barrels don't always get picked to be released. And in the past, a lot of these batches would typically, if they kind of went over the hill and I couldn't find a place to use them, they would just be used in Four Roses Bourbon. But starting about 3-4 years ago, we acquired a lot of stainless steel tanks, like barrel-sized tanks. And some of that liquid that was getting up there, you know, 19, 20, 21, 22 years old, instead of just sitting on it until it basically expired in the barrel or went, you know, too astringent, too oaky, we started selectively pulling those barrels out and basically suspending their aging by transferring them into stainless. And this was one of those batches. So this batch that we just released was actually distilled at the end of 2002 and put in the barrel at the end of 2002. And we tanked it in, it was early 23. Does that add up? So we pulled it out of the original barrels because they were at their peak. They didn't need any more oak. They were perfect as they were. And we pulled them at that point, transferred them into the stainless steel vessels, and then just

0: The sixth tier were hit or miss, but for the most part, they were a little bit too hot and a little bit too dark, too high in ethanol. But the ones that we chose are right there in the middle, third, fourth, and a couple fifth tier barrels that for this particular batch, that was a sweet spot where they were still interesting. Certainly a lot of oak, but not in a detrimental way. It wasn't so much oak that it was the whole story. It didn't overpower the interesting flavor profile that each of these barrels has.
1: Why does putting it in stainless suspend the aging process?
0: There's just no more interaction with the wood. So if you put them in there, seal them up, there's no exchange with the atmosphere. They're not going to, nothing volatile is going to continue to evaporate off. Not going to lose any volume, any of those volatile flavors. And again, you're not going to continue to pull more of those extracts from the wood. And that's part of it. 21 years old, that liquid gets so deep into the wood that you're past the charred layer, you're into the deep oak, and you continue year after year to get deeper into that oak and pull out even more of those potentially tannic and bitter flavors.
1: A lot of folks have been saying that since Gallo took over Four Roses, that the reins have been taken off a little bit in terms of innovation, and you've been allowed to be more creative. Is that the case, or were these planned under Kieran's ownership?
0: No, these were all actually planned under Kieran going back a few years. And as you know from our history, like, we have not really had the luxury of innovating outside our 10 recipes in the past for a few reasons. One was we needed every bit of our distillation capacity and, you know, resources just to keep up with demand. And even then, we were having a hard time doing that. But then we, you know, expanded the distillery, completed that expansion in 2019. So at that time, we did have a little bit of extra production capacity, but we started taking advantage of that about 2 years ago, you know, trying new mash bills, new yeast strains. And it was about that time that we also started looking at some of these more fun type innovations, like looking at the back end barrel finishes, that sort of thing. So it was super energizing and exciting to get to do some of that stuff kind of on the side, both from the, you know, root fundamental perspective of innovation, like the mash bills, yeast strains, that sort of thing. And it was a lot of fun just to do things on the back end with the finishing. And so that was new to us. Again, like I said, last year and a half, 2 years that we've been doing these sort of innovations. So that was one of my primary concerns when Gallo came in, that, you know, whether or not they would want to continue down that road of innovation. And I was very happy to learn that not only were they happy with it, but they want to encourage it further. They, you know, innovation is a big part of their business. You know, whether you're talking, you know, any of their RTDs, wine, spirits, whatever they do, they understand and, you know, encourage innovation of products, you know, continuous improvement, trying new things, research and development. Like, that's a big part of Gallo, and something that we dabble with here. You know, we don't have a research department, but we have some analytical equipment, and we do some of that when we can to try to better understand why, when we do this in the distillery and it ends up tasting like this, what is it behind the scenes? You know, what are the compounds? What are the reactions or whatever it is that is making this, both so we can try new things, understand the processes better to try new things, or just to recreate what we've done. And now that, you know, we're with Gallo, there's going to be a lot more collaboration. There's going to be a lot more research and development from their end, hopefully from our end. So my worries about, you know, having to stop the innovation that we just started to get some, you know, momentum in, you know, those fears are totally eliminated now. You know, Gallo's 100% behind all the innovation and product development.
1: It sounds like the Gallo takeover has been a positive one.
0: Absolutely. Absolutely. I mean, it's no secret that, you know, the bourbon market isn't what it was 4 or 5 years ago. And so I can't imagine a better partner or better timing to have Gallo come in and partner with us, or, you know, purchase us in this time. You know, they know the U.S. market. They have the resources.

0: just understanding the strategy to help our brand continue to grow in a time where it's not easy like it was 5, 10 years ago. It's frankly, it's a lot more challenging. So the timing couldn't be better. And they're committed to the brand. They love Four Roses. They respect the brand. They respect the history, the tradition, the way we do things. So yeah, it's across the board. It's a win-win situation.
1: Have you had to cut back on production at all because of the downturn in sales?
0: No, we have changed our projections, our sales projections to, sort of match the market. And as sales projections go, the projections for what we're going to produce is going to change. So we're still working on that, trying to look at what we actually need to produce, next year, the following year. So I can tell you it's not going to be as aggressive. The future plans are not going to be as aggressive as they were before, but we haven't, it's not like we're cutting. We just haven't, we're not going to produce as much as we'd originally planned.
1: You mentioned that you've been experimenting with new yeast strains. Might we see an 11th or 12th recipe?
0: Absolutely. I can tell you already, we have a pretty healthy amount of batches made with two new mash bills that are still bourbon mash bills. One is, so our B mash bill is 35% rye. We've created a lot of batches with all 10 or all five yeast strains. With the mash bill, it's 43% rye. So we're kind of raising the ceiling on the spicy side of the recipes. And then on the low end, we've added another mash bill that's 10% rye, which is 10% lower than our E mash bill, which is a 20%. So we're kind of opening up that palette that we use to create all of our different flavors with, or all of our different products. So, and those are about, currently they're about 2 years old now. So that's sort of the oldest of our innovative products. But we've been looking at, a few other different yeast strains, a couple other different grains, different proportions of grains. So I'm learning really quickly the woes of like starting from scratch. All I've ever known is the 10 recipes, and I know if it smells like this coming off the still, from experience, it's going to taste like this 5, 6, 7 years down the road. But when you're trying out new mash bills, new yeast strains, what comes off the still is totally unique. It's totally different from what I have experience with. So you have to use some imagination to try to figure out how to dial these different parameters in or recipes in to hit a target 5, 6, 7 years down the road. So yeah, we've got quite a few of these in the works. Where everything lands, I don't know. I can certainly speculate that a lot of these, whether they land in like a new small batch, a new SKU altogether on their own, wherever they end up, at least certainly some of them will end up as like single barrel collections or one-off releases, or we might offer them in the private barrel program. So, stay tuned. We'll have a lot of new exciting things to share, and that's sort of anticlimactic. It's like, yeah, we're doing these things, but stick around. You can see what they taste like in 6, 7, 8 years.
1: Yeah, but that's what part of the fun of bourbon is waiting for it.
0: It is, yeah. When you sign on, you have to understand that it's an industry of patience.
1: You also released a new finished expression, the first finished Four Roses this spring, didn't you?
0: Yeah, we've been busy with innovative releases. This one was a 6-year-old OBSK, an excellent batch on its own. We took some of those barrels and did a secondary aging in some Mizanara casks that we procured from Japan. And we released that. That's under the umbrella of the experimental series. And this is something we're going to do a few releases each year out of the gift shop. And sort of the idea behind that is for us to do some things that we've always sort of thrown around here, like experiments, whether it's finishing. Eventually, we'll be releasing some of these, mash bills and yeast strains under the same umbrella. But until some of those are ready, we'll be doing different finishings, you know, different creative expressions that we come up with here, sort of on the back end of aging. And we'll do a few of these each year through the experimental series. And this was the first one. We kicked it off with Mizunara, and I'm really happy with this one. And the feedback's been great. You know, that's a, it's a somewhat popular wood to be used for finishing, and understandably so. Like, it really imparts some unique flavors, you know, unique wood spices. And, you know, knowing, going into this, knowing, you know, what Mizunara tastes like and some of the other, you know, competitors' expressions I tried, and just knowing the reputation of it, it's kind of a spicy, you know, more unique type of wood. I really anticipated it would probably pair very well with, like, maybe one of the fruitier recipes that we have. But I did lab trials with probably 6 of our 10 recipes, including the O's. I did the O's, Q's, F's. Actually, I guess I probably did all 10 recipes. And oddly enough, the OBSK, which is our high rye mash bill with the spicy yeast strain, that one paired with and complemented the Mizunara, or I should say the Mizunara complemented those flavors the best of all the recipes. So that was sort of trial and error. And of course, you go from lab scale, which is, you know, 200 milliliters with a little toasted and charred stick in a bottle, to full scale with these, you know, very beautiful, very expensive Mizunara casks. You know, that was still kind of a leap of faith. We weren't 100% sure how that would scale up. And it actually scaled up beautifully. I like, in particular, the Mizunara of, like, all the lab scale and large scale experiments we did. I thought the Mizunara was better in, like, full scale production than even in the lab scale trials. So, but we're going to continue to do that with different woods, different types of finishes, you know, different creative, you know, products that we come up with. Like I said, we're going to do, you know, a few of these each year.
1: What do you have planned for the Bourbon Festival next month?
0: Apart from being there, which I'm excited about, I think we'll probably be doing some private selection releases. You know, the KBF always, you know, selects a couple barrels, you know, from a private barrel program. So we'll have, you know, barrel releases, of course, an activation on the lawn. Yeah, kind of business as usual. You know, I'll see you there. It's always a fun time down there in Bardstown.
1: Thanks to Brent Elliott of Four Roses for spending some time with us this week on WhiskeyCast In Depth. It's brought to you by Glendalough Irish Whiskey.
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1: This week's tasting notes are brought to you by Lost Lantern Whiskey. Let's begin with the new Four Roses 100 proof. Of course, it's bottled at 50% ABV, and the nose has touches of caramel, oak, sawdust, dried fruits, and honey. The taste is dominated by black pepper, cinnamon, and allspice notes that fade to reveal dried fruits, honey, and vanilla. The finish is nice and long with a touch of apples, and I'm scoring the Four Roses 100 proof a 92. Last time around, I mentioned the Stillman's Sonder American Single Malt from Dancing Goat Distillery in Wisconsin. I received a sample this week. It's a 10-year-old single malt bottled at 48.2% ABV. The nose has touches of caramel candy, butterscotch, dried flowers, and honey. The taste has notes of barley sugar, white pepper, allspice, oak, caramel, butterscotch, and chocolate.

and the finish is long and spicy with touches of butterscotch and chocolate. I'm scoring the Stillman's Sonder American Single Malt a 92. Finally, let's look at the new Deanston 17-year-old orange wine cask finish. This is finished in Vino de Naranja wine casks from Spain and is bottled at 53.6% ABV. The nose has touches of orange marmalade, apricots, honey, roasted almonds, and a hint of malt. The taste has notes of blood oranges, peaches, honey, ginger, and nutmeg. The finish is long and warm with orange zest and a hint of oak. I'm scoring the Deanston 17-year-old orange wine cask finish a 93. This week's tasting notes are brought to you by Lost Lantern Whiskey and the United States of Bourbon, a groundbreaking blend of bourbons from all 50 states. Lost Lantern co-founders Nora Ganley Roper and Adam Polanski spent more than 5 years visiting distilleries to find bourbons worthy of representing each state. It's one of the most ambitious projects in American whiskey, and in keeping with Lost Lantern's commitment to full transparency, every one of the distilleries is listed on the label. Together, they create a singular portrait of the diversity, innovation, and character defining American whiskey today. 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Lost Lantern, shining a light on the independent spirit. Let's open up the inbox now and see what people are talking about this week. Got a note from Chris Tatsenko in Australia in the WhiskeyCast community app. So we arrived in Hobart, Tasmania last night, ready for the last few days of Tasmanian Whiskey Week. Caught up with friends for a few pours. We will miss you down here, Mark. All the organizers want you to come down next year. Photos of events will follow to make you miss it. Absolutely beautiful blue sky and 10 degrees Celsius, but feels like 5 degrees Celsius. Nice for an extreme southern winter's day. Well, Chris, I know what I missed. I was down there in 2019 for Tasmanian Whiskey Week and would love to get back down there. Had a comment in the app from Noel Herity on last week's episode. During the interview with Sam Filmus on last week's podcast, Sam's dog was quite vocal in the background. Any chance you can interview the dog to get its opinion? No, that was our dog, and when I asked her opinion, Isla had no comment. On a more serious note, after I posted news about Diageo's restructuring plan in the app this week, C-Don nailed it on the head with this comment. Drastic Dave at work, letting go of 10 to 15% of their workforce and targeting $1 billion of cost savings through that and other measures. No sell-offs and no acquisitions. Big focus on RTDs and Guinness. Hopefully those affected find something quickly. Diageo CEO Sir Dave Lewis got the nickname Drastic Dave from his Tesco when he slashed jobs and made other cuts to turn that retailer around. And Keith Duncan posted this comment as well. Sadly, the bean counters are in charge now, and the drive to provide stakeholder value takes precedence over everything else. Well, the bean counters were always in charge. It's just that some beans are more valuable than others. What's your take? Download the free WhiskeyCast community app from your app store and join the conversation. You can also access the app through our website at WhiskeyCast.com, too. We're on all of the major social media platforms at WhiskeyCast, and the email address is comments@WhiskeyCast.com. Let's close out the show now with Behind the Label, our look at the history, science, and people who make whiskey unique. A lot has happened over the last 1,000 years, and a 1,000-year-old Irish oak tree was there to see it all, until Storm Éowyn took the tree down in December of 2023. The tree was located on Preston's estate on Swainstown Farm in County Meath, and Bowen Distillery teamed up with the farm and Kentucky Bourbon Barrel Cooperage in Newbridge, Ireland, to turn a section of the tree into three very special casks. A section of the tree was sent to a mill in France for splitting and milling, along with 24 months of air drying before being returned back to Newbridge, where the coopers turned the raw staves and heads into the three finished 225-liter barrels. They're being filled with mature whiskey based on one of the secret mash bills uncovered through Bowen's Vintage Mash Bills program in conjunction with our good friend Fanon O'Connor. It's the first time in more than a century that Irish oak casks have been coopered by Irish hands on Irish soil. I can't wait to try it. If there's something you'd like us to look at on an upcoming episode,
just get in touch with us. That's all for this episode of Whiskey Cast. 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That's also where you can find the latest whiskey news, my tasting notes, the calendar of events, and a complete archive of past episodes going all the way back to 2005. 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I'm Mark Gillespie, reminding you that when you drink, please drink responsibly. Thanks for listening, and I'll talk to you next week.

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0: 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You're tuned to World FM, broadcasting to Marahouse, Stoke and Tawa. 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
2: 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I'm your host and producer, Dan Roberts. The Shortwave Report is a 30-minute review of news and opinion heard on a shortwave radio and the internet in Northern California. 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In today's edition, you'll hear reports from Germany's Radio Deutsche Welle, France 24, Radio Havana Cuba, and NHK Japan. We'll begin with Germany's Radio Deutsche Welle. There's a movement in the UK to impose an annual 2% wealth tax on families with more than £10 million in assets. Stephen Kinsella is a former EU antitrust lawyer and a founding member of Patriotic Millionaires in the UK. This report talks about the level of poverty in the UK and how the tax would be a huge boost to social services and not actually cause a loss of assets for the wealthiest, who would never be able to spend all their money in their lifetimes anyway. Germany's Radio Deutsche Welle.
1: The UK is one of the richest countries in the world, but 1 in 5 are living in poverty.
3: You have to survive on what you're given. And you don't know from one day to the other what you're going to be eating.
1: The cost of living crisis is one of the most pressing issues in Britain. For many, it's becoming a matter of survival.
4: You're choosing between putting your cooker on to cook a meal or putting your heating on.
1: One idea to change that has come from an unlikely corner, a group of millionaires.
5: We actually are people who believe that those of us who have been fortunate should pay more tax because the country needs it.
1: They're calling for Britain's new Prime Minister, Andy Burnham, to tax the rich much more. Could a wealth tax make a real difference to Britain's persistent inequality? Not being able to afford the food they like, something Stephen Kinsella and his family don't have to worry about. They live in a large house in the southwest of England. Their lunch has come fresh from the local market. The former corporate lawyer made millions as a partner in an international law firm. He's a member of Patriotic Millionaires. The group want wealthy people like themselves to pay more tax if they have over £10 million in assets.
5: I think there's that consciousness that having been fortunate, we could easily pay more tax. And to be honest, we're not talking about something that would affect our standard of living at all. I mean, the wealth tax we're proposing, you know, people really wouldn't miss it. And we're talking about 2% on your net wealth over £10 million.
1: Stephen Kinsella's group estimates that a wealth tax could bring in about £24 billion a year. That's roughly 28 billion euros.
5: We depend on each other. And obviously, if you have a lot of people who are really struggling and really unhappy, that's not good for any of us. You know, it's really just not good to live in a society where you can see other people are having a seriously hard time, and yet a bunch of us seem to be completely insulated from that.
1: While the number of people in deep poverty has been rising, so has the number of rich people. According to the Equality Trust think tank, by 2023, the richest 50 families in the UK held more wealth than half of the UK population. In the mid-1990s, the UK had just 11 billionaires. Now, it's over 150. Nowhere in Britain is wealth more conspicuous than in Mayfair Central London. Stephen Kinsella comes here regularly for business and to meet with friends. Not all of them share his enthusiasm for higher taxes.
5: I meet with a little bit of surprise from friends. But then when you explain it, if someone has to pay a 2% wealth tax, bear in mind during the year they can probably make 5, 6, 7% return on their capital. They're still going to be richer at the end of the year than they were at the start of the year. It's not going to make anybody poorer.
1: With more money, the millionaires say the state could improve public services, for example, with better housing. Just a few kilometres east of Mayfair's wealth lies Haggerston. 20-year-old Nisa Sharif is a newly elected councillor for the local Green Party. Today, together with her colleague, they're checking in on residents of these tower blocks, home to many on lower incomes. For months in winter, residents have had to shower outside. In London in particular, the cost of housing is a driving force behind poverty.
6: I don't think anyone should deserve to be showering outside simply because, you know, their waterworks aren't being looked after. I don't think that this building is barely livable. I think the residents that live inside are just like holding on because of how affordable it is. And, you know, if they were to move out from here, they have no other option but to move out of London.
1: The Greens are the only UK party who support a wealth tax. Nisa would like to see more money invested into social housing to build more and for maintenance.
6: Being able to take care of problems like this and, you know, not putting things to the side because we can't afford it, rather than, you know, if there's more money to go into these places, we won't have all these cases constantly building up, and rather we'd be more functioning.
1: The patriotic millionaires want to convince the governing Labour Party to take on their idea. Stephen meets regularly with Simon Ofer, Member of Parliament for his hometown. The Labour Party remains cautious. Some economists warn that wealth taxes are difficult to implement without harming the economy.
7: We've got to find a balance. If we taxed everyone massively, then that would reduce economic growth, and that's not good for anyone. So we have to do it in a more sort of clever way, in a structured way. And I do think that actually a wealth tax does fulfil that. Would it make people less entrepreneurial because they think they might lose a bit of their money? I don't think there's any evidence of that at all.
1: Still, the government does not want the rich to just leave the country, as it has happened in Sweden, for instance.
7: We're not doing that.
1: But according to a patriotic millionaires research, the majority of UK millionaires actually support an additional tax for the very richest in society.
5: Most people who live here, there are many reasons why they're here. You know, their children are going to school here, they have parents here, they have family and friends. You know, the research we've done shows very few are actually going to leave just in order to avoid a 2% tax on their wealth. And of course, where will they go? You know, lots of other countries have other taxes. We're not that highly taxed as a country, in fact.
1: Stephen and the patriotic millionaires argue it would be important for everyone who's eligible to pay the wealth tax, ensuring it becomes more than just a donation to the state from a handful of well-wishing rich people.
5: I'm sure I could ask them for a bank account. I could voluntarily make a transfer. And that would make me feel a little bit better. But it wouldn't answer the problem that we have. Whereas the wealth tax proposal, you know, the research we've had done shows it would raise about £24 billion a year. That's a serious amount of money that this country could use to go into a whole range of essential services.
1: According to surveys, the public supports the wealth tax. But Stephen knows how hard it will be to get the government on board.
5: I think our politicians generally do lack courage, and I think they're frightened about the backlash from the media. I think the politicians need to stand up to that, and they need to start delivering on what, you know, on what the population want, not what a very, you know, small number of influential people want.
1: How the government tackles inequality will determine the future, not just for the new Prime Minister, but for all those who are struggling every day.
2: 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They are also available at most podcast sites, as is the Shortwave Report. I highly recommend the complete interview with Stephen Kinsella, titled How Millionaires Want to Help Fight Poverty in the UK. On to France 24. Greenland issued a warning to a U.S. oil company to not drill in its territory after they had already unloaded drilling equipment on shore. The Texas-based company, connected to Donald Trump, had purchased the rights from a U.K. company called 80 Mile. They had obtained a drilling license before the Greenland government stopped issuing them in 2021. In an interview with Lucas Wadden from George Washington University, Trump's motives in Greenland are also discussed. The new right-wing Colombian president, Abelardo Esparrilla, was sworn in, promising a crackdown on armed cocaine-producing guerrillas with the assistance of the U.S. and Israeli militaries. France 24.
8: Greenland has issued a strong warning to a U.S. oil company connected to Donald Trump not to drill on its territory after the company brought material for drilling ashore in the Arctic island. Greenland Energy, a Texas company founded last year, has announced plans to spend $60 million U.S. dollars drilling two exploratory wells. The company says it is acquiring the exploration rights previously granted to a U.K. company called 80 Mile. Greenland stopped issuing new oil licenses in 2021 for environmental reasons, and the Autonomous Danish Territory has warned that all future logistical matters must be advised and approved by its Mineral Resources Authority. Greenland has been a recurring object of Donald Trump's overtures, with the US president saying he would acquire the territory for Washington one way or another. And for more on this, I can welcome Lucas Wadden, who is a PhD candidate at Sciences Po and an associate fellow with the Russia program at George Washington University. Can I start by asking you, how serious is this attempt by Greenland Energy to drill? Will they openly break the law, or are they just testing the waters?
9: The first thing I would like to mention, perhaps, is that the exploration license that is held by Greenland Energy has existed for quite a long time. It's been granted before the Greenlandic government instituted a blanket moratorium on the issuing of new oil and gas licenses in 2021. From a legal point of view, therefore, the exploration for oil by Greenland Energy is relatively unproblematic. The issue that caused political controversy last week is that the US company Greenland Energy didn't coordinate with the relevant Greenlandic authorities in its disembarking of equipment for the exploration that is planned in East Greenland, and of course in the current wider political situation around American-Danish-Greenlandic relations, the working group that has been instituted between the three capitals, Nuuk, Washington and Copenhagen, to try and hash out some form of future agreement about Greenlandic-American relations. Within that sensitive context, of course, doing so stepped on a number of toes and created a political scandal, both on the local level in eastern Greenland and in Nuuk, and at this point also in capitals far beyond.
8: Now, Greenland Energy is connected to Donald Trump, but how close is the connection? And is this attempt to drill an autonomous operation, or is it directed by Washington?
9: There are alleged links between the leadership of Greenland Energy and the Trump administration. Those are personal. It is said that the CEO of Greenland Energy enjoys relatively privileged access to Donald Trump's wider circle. Beyond that, however, it's very important to highlight that this remains a private company that operates according to commercial motives primarily, and not a state-directed entity in the true and the classic sense.
8: Now, Donald Trump has had a particular obsession with Greenland, which goes back to his first term in office. Why is this particular focus on Greenland by Trump, given that the United States already has generous access to the territory for security and other reasons?
9: I would say that the type of resource deposits that we are talking about in the context of the Greenland energy kerfuffle do play a significant role. So do other types of natural resources, such as rare earths that are abundantly available, allegedly, reportedly, in Greenland. The security element is something that the American president has highlighted quite often in the last couple of years. Planners, both in the United States and in other NATO countries, have become increasingly aware of and concerned with Chinese and particularly Russian activities in the wider Arctic region. the Arctic generally has emerged as a part of the planet that has become a lot more interesting for not only economic reasons, but also for security planners due to the melting ice cap and the opening of new shipping lanes and the general increase of human activity in the region. Within this wider context, Donald Trump in particular has developed a fascination with the Arctic, has been nudging the United States to build more icebreakers, become more active in the region. And I think his obsession with Greenland kind of neatly fits into that. On the one hand, on the other hand, Mr. Trump has also admitted to being interested in a potential expansion of the U.S.'s national territory as a means to cement his political legacy. And I do believe that the potential or desired acquisition of Greenland from his point of view will always at least have something to do with this idea of making the United States larger, of acquiring a piece of land for the United States in his name to cement his political legacy.
8: Thank you very much for that. Lucas Vaden, a PhD candidate at Sciences Po and an associate fellow with the Russia program at George Washington University.
10: The city of Cali is crawling with police. A security operation involving 11,000 troops is underway to secure the inauguration of the new president and to reassure the visiting heads of state.
11: Everyone is very happy to be arriving in Colombia for this historic milestone. The first time a president will be sworn in outside Bogota.
10: President-elect Abelardo de la Espreya has promised a merciless crackdown on armed drug gangs, saying he'll work with the US and Israeli militaries. He plans to airstrike cocaine labs in the jungle and fumigate coca fields. His swearing-in is the first not held in the capital, Bogota. Cali is on the fringes of gang territory and has been targeted by multiple bomb attacks in recent years. Some of the locals are not impressed.
12: This is a monumental mistake because it is an act of provocation.
13: You can tell he's going to be a heavy-handed leader. I just hope there won't be violence.
10: Electing de la Espreya in June by a very fine margin, Colombia has swung to the right. 4 years of diplomatic spats with the US make way for a cozy relationship, with President Donald Trump endorsing his new Colombian counterpart. Modeling himself after Trump and other strongmen like El Salvador's Nayib Bukele, de la Espreya is promising to build mega prisons and drastically slash public spending.
2: Those reports were from France 24. France 24 may be easily found at their website, france24.com, as well as a YouTube channel called France 24 English and most podcast sites. Next, Radio Havana, Cuba. The new Colombian president, Abelardo de Espreya, has joined the U.S. as the only two countries recognizing Israeli sovereignty over the occupied Golan Heights, a Syrian territory. A retired Israeli general says Gaza should remain destroyed for generations and that Israel should retain the yellow line which marks the military territory. China has called on the U.S. to not slander relations between countries and reiterated its support of Cuban self-defense. Radio Havana, Cuba.
14: Colombia's far-right president, Abelardo de Espreya, has recognized Israel's sovereignty over the occupied Golan Heights. The government of Colombia recognizes Israeli sovereignty over the territory as well as that state's rights to protect itself against foreign threats. Colombia recognizes the remaining control and sovereignty over the Golan Heights is an essential component of its national defense. Israeli Foreign Minister Gideon Saar thanked his good friend for the historic recognition. The Golan Heights is a Syrian territory occupied by Israel since Syria's defeat in the 1967 war against Israel. Only one other country in the world, the United States, has recognized Israel's claim of sovereignty over the Golan Heights. The Syrian Foreign Ministry said on Tuesday that it categorically rejects and condemns Colombia's recognition of Israeli sovereignty over the Golan Heights and said that the area is an inseparable part of Syrian territory. Meanwhile, Saudi Arabia and that of Colombia's position contradicts international law and relevant international legitimacy resolutions. An Israeli general says that Gaza should remain destroyed for generations. A former head of Israel's National Security Council has called for Gaza to remain devastated for decades, presenting political despair. Destruction is desirable outcomes after Israel's genocide in the Gaza Strip. Retired General Gioa Lian told Israel's 103.1 FM radio station on Sunday that rebuilding Gaza would run against Israeli interests. Israel, he said, has no interest in Gaza being rebuilt. It's better for us that it be destroyed for generations to come. The greater the despair in Gaza, and the greater the destruction, that is good. A secular Israeli nationalist, aligned with an opposition politician to Netanyahu, says that Gaza has frequently gone beyond Netanyahu's publicly declared policies. Elan described the 15-point Gaza peace plan, backed by U.S. President Donald Trump, as pro-Hamas. Netanyahu formally rejected the proposal on Sunday. In war, the losing side loses, he said. Germany, which lost the Second World War, was forced to surrender 25% of its territory. Elan uses the comparison to argue that Israel should retain the yellow line, which marks the territory its military occupies inside Gaza, which Israel has continued to expand and may ultimately amount to more than 70% of Gaza's territory. The retired general said that Israel could temporarily suspend assassinations in Gaza as a tactical concession to Washington, but insisted it must remain control and occupy the vast majority of the Gaza Strip. China has called on the United States not to slander relations between countries, between Cuba and China, and reiterated its support for Cuba's defense of its

0: this website is working well some days at radiohc.cu, where podcasts have returned on days when the power has remained on. On shortwave, Cuba may be heard from noon to 1 p.m. at 15140 and from 6 p.m. to midnight at 6000. 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If you have questions or comments about the shortwave report or could help support this show like listeners in Victoria, Australia and Willits, California did this week, my PayPal contact information is available at my website, outfarpress.com, or by writing to Dan Roberts at P.O. Box 1162, Willits, California 95490. I am truly grateful for donations. 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And if you're listening on a public radio station, please support them as well. We will conclude with NHK Japan. The Japanese Prime Minister spoke with the Iranian President on the Hormuz situation and the Houthi vessel attacks in Yemen. Trump wrote an executive order placing a new 15% tariff on polysilicon products such as solar panels. Ukraine continues to attack oil refineries in Russia, with subsequent unburned carbon pouring into the atmosphere, along with human collateral deaths. NHK Japan.
1: Japanese Prime Minister Takaichi Sanae has spoken by phone with Iranian President Masoud Pezeshkian. The leaders talked as Iran and Oman discuss an alternative shipping route through the Strait of Hormuz. The conversation on Wednesday lasted about 20 minutes. Takaichi says she stressed the need to calm the situation around the strait as soon as possible.
2: Regarding the strait, I emphasize the importance of free and safe navigation without additional costs. I also urge the president to hold thorough discussion with countries that use the waterway and the wider international community.
1: Takaichi says she also conveyed her concern over the situation of the Bab al-Mandeb Strait off Yemen. Iran-backed Houthi rebels in Yemen recently attacked a vessel there, killing 6 people. Takaichi asked Pezeshkian to urge the Houthis to exercise self-restraint. The Iranian president briefed Takaichi about the current state of talks with Oman over the Strait of Hormuz and the outlook for the issue. He also reportedly explained Iran has been working to resolve issues over the Bab al-Mandeb Strait while continuing dialogue with Saudi Arabia. U.S. President Donald Trump is again turning up the tariffs, this time targeting imports of a crucial raw material used in chips and solar panels. The 15% duty will be charged on polysilicon and its derivatives, whose primary producer is China. The White House says Trump's proclamation, signed Thursday, is based on an investigation under Section 232 of the Trade Expansion Act. Price floors will also be set on imports of polysilicon and materials made from it. The measures go into effect on December 4th. The U.S. claims polysilicon and its derivative products have been imported in quantities that could threaten the country's national security. Polysilicon is an ultra-pure form of silicon used in making semiconductors and solar panels. The U.S. think tank, the Center for Strategic and International Studies, notes China produced about 90% of the world's polysilicon products as of 2024. It also dominated the solar panel supply chain.
3: 13 people have been reported killed in Russia and more than 30 injured amid Ukrainian drone attacks on petroleum facilities. The mayor of Nizhnykamsk, a city in Russia's Tatarstan Republic, wrote on social media that the casualties occurred when Ukrainian drones hit industrial facilities and residential areas on Monday. The 13 dead include a child. The general staff of the Ukrainian Armed Forces said in an online post it struck an oil refinery in Nizhnykamsk in a bid to weaken Russia's military capabilities. It claimed the facility caught fire and officials are assessing the extent of the damage.

0: Ukraine's attacks on Russian petroleum facilities appear aimed at disrupting the country's oil revenue and fostering weariness over the conflict among the Russian population. Meanwhile, authorities in Ukraine's eastern Dnipropetrovsk region reported that the area suffered a strike by Russian drones and other weapons. They said the attacks killed one person, injured three, and caused damage to houses and infrastructure.
1: 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The Shortwave Report, which is now in its 31st year of production, remains free to rebroadcast upon notification. A few months ago, the Shortwave Report celebrated having been on the air for 30 years without a break. 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I'm your host and producer, Dan Roberts. 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

0: I'm Dr. Anthony Lizowitz, and this is Climate Connections. Spencer Cox, the governor of Utah, aims for 150,000 new homes to be built in his state in the next few years. And the nonprofit Utah Clean Energy wants to make sure these homes produce little or no planet-warming carbon pollution. That means they should be powered by clean energy like solar, and built with appliances and HVAC systems that run on electricity instead of fossil fuels. When designed to be well-insulated and energy-efficient, these homes can also stay more comfortable during heat waves and cold snaps. And often, residents save money long-term.
1: They have very low utility bills.
0: Kevin Emerson is with Utah Clean Energy. To educate homebuyers about these features so they can ask for them and provide contractors with the information they need to build this way, his group is promoting its new online toolkit. It includes details and case studies on how to design and construct efficient, low-emission homes.
1: There's also information about the financial considerations, the rapid payback, as well as the incremental construction costs, but how that all, in the end, makes a lot of sense and makes these homes very economical for buyers.
0: So Emerson hopes the toolkit helps climate-friendly homes become the norm in Utah and beyond. 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

I understand, I do. Perhaps misunderstanding is just something to do.

0: From the Bureau of Economic Geology, this is Earth Date. One night in the mid-1800s, a naturalist in a boat saw something mysterious. The surface water was teeming with daphnia, zooplankton more commonly known as sea fleas. The next morning, they had disappeared. The next night, they were there again. Where did they come from? Where did they go? For a century, this was a mystery. Then Navy ships, using sonar to track submarines, found that the deep ocean bottom appeared far shallower at night when it was moving upward. They theorized they were getting a false reading, as the sonar bounced off swarms of sea creatures rising in the water column. Scientists took a trawler out at night and brought up nets full of small fish, crustaceans, and jellyfish. The Navy operators were right. They had discovered the DVM, the Deal Vertical Migration. Further investigation revealed what was happening. Phytoplankton, tiny floating algae, stay near the surface during the day to collect sunlight for photosynthesis. Small creatures that eat phytoplankton hide in deep water during the day to avoid being eaten themselves. Then at night, they migrate to the warmer surface to feed and mate. Large predators, even sharks and whales, follow them up. As dawn approaches, they all sink back into the deep. It turns out this happens in every ocean, in every lake, everywhere on the planet. It's the largest migration on Earth, and amazingly, it happens every night. I'm Scott Tinker.
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2: For starters, something of a fusion of past and present with recordings of Maito and Rev Bialde remixed by Alan Gubby.

There is a lot of information about the first piece of music that you heard there, and to be fair, it's best digested in full from the Buried Treasure Records website and all the comments that are on there about this new album put together by Alan Gubby, who describes it as a respectful collaboration over continents during an era of endlessly manufactured division. The album is called Vibrations from the Motherland. It's out on the 4th of September on Buried Treasure. It's going to be one of the final releases on that label. Something to say, Alan Gubby is wrapping up Buried Treasure. And you heard Maito and Rev Bialde, and Question Repeat, the name of the piece. Maito is a Cuban guy, was a Cuban guy called Mario Luis Pino, and Rev Bialde is Alan Gubby himself, and originally music put together by Mario Luis Pino and South Africa in the mid-1980s when he was working over there. And as I say, this album's been in the pipeline for a long time, and highly interesting stuff. To follow on, we heard one of my true favourite records there from Betty Harris, backed by The Meters, the fantastic drumming of Ziggy Modeliste, and the production of Alan Toussaint, There's a Break in the Road. You heard them from John Kavanagh's Soundwave, Around the Clock and Around the World at www.radio6.com. 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Catch the Soundwave in the USA from Dolphin Radio, 99.1 FM, WXDR, in the heart of New Orleans, the Williams Radio Network, Edgar, Nebraska, Solomon and Salina, Kansas, Jonathan, Missouri, South 1710 AM, 98.5 FM, Outer Banks, North Carolina, and WRJE St. Joseph, Missouri. The Big Joe, also heard in Kansas City. UK relays of the Soundwave: TD9 Radio, Hoyken, Scottish Borders, Crystal FM, 107.4, Pennycook, Midlothian, TD1 Radio, Galashiels, Scotland, 106.5 FM and online, The Music Player UK, Shire Radio Extra for Lanarkshire, Venture Radio Wiltshire, England, and around the world from Radio Telstar. As I was breezing through those, I realised I'd missed one of the American stations and I didn't have time to go back and catch it. So hello to you if you're listening on Global Community Radio Finger Lakes, New York State. And here's something new from your collaboration between Natasha Penneau of Lille in France and Mark Tranmer of Stirling in Scotland. They're calling themselves Fragment B, and this is Chameleon.

Past their fragment B, that's called Chameleon, and Mark Tranmere, one half of the duo, also has solo music out under his moniker Knack, and we'll hear some of that later on in this Soundwave. After the thing from fragment B, we had Jill Reid, aka Tony Reid, Welsh singer, backed by Dave Edmonds, and the thing that was originally a hit for the Shontelles from 1957, beautiful version there of Maybe. And something that happens to me sometimes, I get invited onto other radio stations to opine on matters musical. And that happened quite recently. A few days ago, I was asked to go on to BBC Radio Bristol to talk about, as the researcher put it, the 50th anniversary of punk rock in the UK. Well, that's a bit of an amorphous one, depending on where you were and what you could actually hear. But a significant moment was the launch of Stiff Records on the 14th of August, 1976. Jill Reid's Maybe was one of the early singles, and this next is the A and B side of Stiff, BUY1.

What a way to start a new label. The very first release by Dave Robinson and Jake Riviera's Stiff Record label on the 14th of August 1976. Nick Lowe, So It Goes, and Heart of the City. And of course the particularly punky association with the label comes with the early records by the likes of The Damned. But Stiff Records was so much more dimensional than just a punk label. It had everything from Lena Lovitch to Devo and Reckless Eric and Ian Dury. And things like Max Wall and Humphrey Ocean and the Hardy Annuals. That's an extraordinary label. And Nick Lowe started it all off there with BUY1 catalogue number. If you want to know more about the artists and labels featured on this show, John Kavanagh, Soundwave, my playlist, things like Max Wall.

0: It's not often I would play you two versions of the same song back to back like that, but the new version of Wealth by I Am Fire, with which we led off there, is so distinctive from the original that I just felt we had to visit both of them, and especially when I Am Fire's preoccupation was with music that I guess she shared with her dad. And there it was, the song by Mark Hollis and Tim Freeze-Green that figured on the Talk Talk album Songs of Eden in 1988, which, if you know the story, was roundly panned by the critics at the time, did not sell well, and has only in decades down the line been regarded as a true classic, which undeniably it is. And so there you go, two versions of Wealth. First of all, I Am Fire, and then the original by Talk Talk. Hello to Derek Mitchell in Clarkston in Scotland, who's contributed much interesting music to this programme across the years, and he's sent me three albums as digital download files, and I clicked open the first one, which is by Kankawa Nagaru, and played about five tracks from it so far, and everyone is really excellent. I was trying to figure out which one to play, and I've gone for the easy option of the first one in the record, but we'll certainly hear more from this. Kankawa is described as the queen of the Bandarine Gadu Delta. This is music from Western Australia, and she was initially taught tribal songs of culture and ceremony. Then she was taken to a Christian mission where she learnt gospel songs and hymns, and she gathered rock and roll from the station gramophone. And this is the song that opens the album, which is called Wilmarnie, and it's called Kurungal Kurungal. I think I got that well, near enough right anyway.
1: There are no name there, you but me old name, man. Like, well, my Aboriginal name, you can't go.
2: My getting obviously for Kuanga, you can have Kurungal is called.

That's called Go Harlem. It was cut in New York in the month of June 1936 and appears there on a very crisp Brunswick 78, this week's Soundwave 78, by the Chick Webb Orchestra. Chick Webb, the man who discovered Ella Fitzgerald when she was 17, made her a star vocalist in the band, and on his sad, untimely death, she took over leading the orchestra later in the 30s. And it followed on from something from that splendid album by Kankawa Nagara, and I was a bit cautious when I was pronouncing the name of it before it started, but they say it much more quickly and confidently, so it's something more like Kurungal Kurungal, and more from that album to come soon for sure. Thank you, Derek Mitchell, for it for now. And thanks to Doug Moon in Sacramento, California, for this next, highlighting the music of Five Hand Reel and their albums Five Hand Reel, for all that, and the Earl of Murray on a two-disc set, and we'll make this our Scottish item, or items, of the past of the underrated sort. Dick Gawkin and the band, I'm very underrated.

A double disc set compiling what were originally three LPs of 500 Reel, the albums 500 Reel, For All That, and The Earl of Moray, and they were made between 1976 and 1978. And we started there with one, the song was called The Knight and the Shepherd's Daughter. And we see a title like that, you just know it's not going to end well. But that one has an unexpected twist to it. And then it was My Love Is Like a Red, Red Rose, that Gorkin coming over all romantic with the words of Robert Burns. And a huge favourite on the John Peel Show at the time too, that certainly was. And underrated Scottish artist of the past, most definitely. Dick Gochin and 500 Reel, we can't celebrate them too often. Now, I noticed the programme's had a sort of dreamy quality to it, and I'm going to continue that now with a new thing from Nyack, which is called Les Flaneurs, and I think it's almost like sonic perfume. Have a listen. This is very good indeed.

0: Countess of Fife from the new album New Phone, New Car, New Man, and that was Call Me the Witch. Very good stuff indeed from Faye Fife and Company. And before that, it was also new from Nyack, and it was called Les Flaneurs. And that's it from this show until we return at the same time next week.
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2: It's 8 o'clock.

Both Beryl Davis and June Richmond are concerned about the passivity of worry as we start, possibly about Duke Ellington's donkey. Maynard Baird has something just for you, and Gene Austin plucks a melody out of the sky. Still in the sky is the skylark that Maxine Sullivan sings of, who is possibly flying home with Charlie Barnett. Irving Mills laments the departure of someone, while Leon McAuliffe takes it away. Lonnie Donegan puts on the style in one way, and Bing Crosby and Bob Hope put it on Chicago style. Tommy Dorsey is in Chicago, and Montana Taylor is in Detroit. We finish up in jail with Elvis Presley and Johnny Cash. So we start with British vocalist Beryl Davis, who was 15 at the time of this recording with Django Reinhardt and the Quintet Duo Club de France. This is Don't Worry About Me, a Rube Bloom, Ted Kohler song written for Cab Calloway for the Cotton Club Parade of 1939. There was also a hit version of the song by Hal Kemp. Beryl Davis was the daughter of Harry Davis, guitarist and co-leader of the Oscar Rabin Band. She'd been singing with her father's band from a very young age. Beryl Davis with Django Reinhardt solo guitar, Joseph Reinhardt, Eugène Fay, Pierre Barreau-Ferré rhythm guitars, Emmanuel Soudier bass, and unusually, Stefan Grappelli playing piano. Don't Worry About Me, recorded on August 29th, 1939, in London.

0: 15-year-old Beryl Davis there with Django Reinhardt and La Quintette du Hot Club de France in 1939. Don't worry about me. June Richmond now with Johnny Warrington and his orchestra in 1946 with a song that has a similar title to that previous selection, but instead of being asked not to worry about me, we are asked not to worry about a mule. The song Don't Worry About That Mule was performed first by Louis Jordan in the film Swing Parade of 1946. This is June Richmond with her take on Don't Worry About That Mule.
1: Please don't worry about the mule going blind. Brother, you'd better hold that line. Don't start worrying about the cow being poor. Just drink that milk and ask

Worry About That Mule, June Richmond in 1946. Another sort of equine now, a donkey. In 1912, The Firefly, an operetta, opened on Broadway with music by Rudolf Frimmel and a libretto by Otto Harbach. 25 years later, in 1937, The Firefly became a film, using nearly all the music from the stage production, but with a completely reworked plot. The film starred Jeanette MacDonald and Alan Jones. However, it was not one of the original musical numbers that grabbed the attention of audiences, but an adaptation of another Rudolf Frimmel piece titled Chansonnette. Chansonnette became The Donkey Serenade, resulting in a big hit for Alan Jones. The tune was taken up by a number of bands in different styles, including even some swing arrangements. In 1959, Duke Ellington released this take on the tune on the album Duke Ellington, His Piano and Orchestra at the Bal Masque. The album presents as a live recording with audience reaction, but it was actually recorded in the studio. Duke Ellington, The Donkey Serenade.

the Duke Ellington Orchestra at the Balmas with the Donkey Serenade. From a serenade to some serenaders now. Maynard Baird and his Southland Serenaders, a so-called territory band who were based in Knoxville, Tennessee. Recorded on August the 31st, 1929, this is Maynard Baird and his Southland Serenaders with Just For You.

Just For You, Maynard Baird and his Southland Serenaders. Now, with Just Like a Melody Out of the Sky, an extensively recorded Walter Donaldson song from 1928, this is Gene Austin with Nat Shilkret and his orchestra, Just Like a Melody Out of the Sky.

Gene Austin, just like a melody out of the sky. In 1946, Hoagy Carmichael appeared in the film Canyon Passage, where he sang the song Old Buttermilk Sky, a song he wrote with Jack Brooks. Hoagy recorded this version of the song with Lou Bring and his orchestra just prior to the release of the film, Old Buttermilk Sky.

From the film Canyon Passage, Hoagy Carmichael with his Old Buttermilk Sky. Skylark is one of the loveliest of Hoagy Carmichael's songs. Written with Johnny Mercer, Hoagy based the music on an improvisation by his great friend Bix Beiderbecke, a cornet solo from Bix's tune, Bix Licks. It was conceived as part of a project to turn Dorothy Baker's 1938 novel Young Man with a Horn into a Broadway musical. The novel was loosely based on Bix Beiderbecke's life. The project was never realised, although a film Young Man with a Horn was made in 1950. This is Maxine Sullivan in 1948 with the Ellis Larkins Trio with one of my favourite takes on...

You're listening to me, Terry Mackley, with Cafe American. Vintage music from the 1920s through to the 1950s. And that was the Charlie Barnett Band with Lionel Hampton's Flying Home. Perhaps someone might be wishing that someone is flying home in this next one. This is Irving Mills and his Hotsy Totsy Gang, recorded in 1928 with a song titled Since You Went Away. The Hotsy Totsy Gang, exclusively a recording outfit using some of the best young musicians of the day, included on this occasion Jimmy McPartland, Benny Goodman, Harry Goodman, Jack Teagarden and Ben Pollock. Irving Mills himself is the vocalist, using the name Milton Irving. I also noticed that the song was published by Mills Music. Irving Mills and his Hotsy Totsy Gang, Since You Went Away.

Irving Mills and his Hotsy Totsy Gang since you went away. And now we want Leon to take it away. Leon McAuliffe, Western swing pedal steel guitar player, gained his catchphrase, "Take It Away, Leon," while playing with Bob Wills and his Texas Playboys. He was with the Playboys until he joined the military in 1941. After the war, he formed his own band, Leon McAuliffe and his Cimarron Boys. This is Leon McAuliffe and his Cimarron Boys in 1946. Take it away, Leon.

Leon McAuliffe and his Cimarron Boys. Take it away, Leon. Not taking away, but putting it on now. Putting on the Style was a big hit for Lonnie Donegan in 1957. It was recorded live at the London Palladium and released as a double A-side along with Gambling Man and reached number one on the UK singles chart in June and July 1957. The song dates back to 1926 with Vernon Dalhart, a pioneer country artist, or hillbilly as the music was known, in the 1920s and 1930s. Lonnie Donegan and his skiffle group, Putting on the Style.

Lonnie Donegan and his Skiffle Group live at the London Palladium, putting on the style. A bit more style now, Chicago style. Bing Crosby and Bob Hope from the soundtrack of the 1952 film The Road to Barley, with Jimmy Van Heusen and Johnny Burks, Chicago style.

0: smile on mute, huh? Run out and have that filled. Take it, Twinkle Toes.
1: Got it, Helium Hips.
0: This boy is diseased, my brother.
2: Hey, Myrna.
3: Is this the one, daughter?
2: Shh. You cover up my partner's taps.
4: They both proposed to me.
2: Well, Verna, we're both crazy about you. We've been fighting over you all week.
4: Really?
2: Yeah, and I won.
3: Harold's going to marry her.
2: Well, you see what I got lined up for you, boy.
3: What is it, a dame?
2: What else would I line up for you?
3: What's wrong with her?
2: Oh, she's a doll.
3: Really?
2: She's a belle, yes.
3: Cut it down to two encores.
2: Okay.
3: Let's move.

0: There he goes, one of my best pupils. Had a tough time getting the lead out of his feet, but there he is. I'll never forget. We were down in... Don't bend the wardrobe.
1: Is this the bloke that popped the question?
2: Both of them did.
0: Eunice.
2: Harold, darling, this is the happiest day of my life.
0: Yeah, then why spoil it with a wedding?
2: But, darling, I want to marry you. Not George.
0: Well, fine. I'll be best man.
2: Good.
0: See ya.
2: What?
0: Boy, have I got something cooked up for you.
3: Yeah, put it in the deep freeze. Did the similar situation occur in Allentown in 47?
0: Thanks for the memory.
3: Let's get out of here.

0: This will drive him crazy when it doesn't come back.
1: Yeah, come on.
0: You, come back here.
2: Tom, no man, get away.
3: From the soundtrack of the 1952 film, The Road to Barley. That was Bing Crosby and Bob Hope, who were Chicago style. There are numerous recordings of the 1922 song Chicago, That Toddle in Town. One of the most influential has got to be that by the Tommy Dorsey Orchestra from 1945. The ubiquitous Cy Oliver takes the vocal with the Sentimentalists, who were later known as the Clark Sisters. As Cy Oliver was staff arranger with the band, he no doubt provided the powerful and musical arrangement. Cy Oliver with the Sentimentalists and the Tommy Dorsey Band in 1945. Chicago, That Toddle in Town.

Chicago, the Tommy Dorsey Band in 1945 with The Sentimentalists and Cy Oliver. Now we move east to the city of Detroit, which according to Boogie Woogie pianist Montana Taylor, rocks. Although the title of this tune is Detroit Rocks, it was actually recorded in Chicago in 1929 by pianist Montana Taylor. Soon after this recording, he appears to have given up playing and recording, and it was only when he was rediscovered by jazz fan Rudy Blesch in 1946 that he began recording again. Montana Taylor in 1929 with his Detroit Rocks.

Montana Taylor in 1929, Detroit Rocks. Now, the title song from a 1957 film that also rocks. This is Elvis Presley with the title song from the film, Jailhouse Rock. The song Jailhouse Rock was written by Jerry Lieber and Mike Stoller, who were known for writing semi-comedic songs for the Coasters. Rolling Stone magazine in December 2004 pointed out this, but also noted that Presley sings it as a straight rock and roll number, when it could have been handled quite differently. Elvis Presley with Scotty Moore on guitar, Bill Black electric bass, DJ Fontana drums and vocal group The Jordanaires, plus pianist Dudley Brooks. Jailhouse Rock.

Elvis Presley, who else? The Jailhouse Rock. And we stay in jail as we finish this show with Johnny Cash in California's Awesome Prison. Folsom Prison Blues was recorded at the Sun Studio in Memphis, Tennessee on July the 30th, 1955. The producer was Sam Phillips and the musicians were Johnny Cash vocals and guitar, Luther Perkins guitar and Marshall Grant on bass. Folsom Prison Blues.

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Vintage music from the 1920s through to the 1950s. 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I do hope you can join me right here for the next edition of Cafe American.

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3: In Tawa, the temperature is 3 degrees.

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3: In Tawa, the temperature is 5 degrees.

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2: How are we doing out there, guys? Welcome along to this week's Last Train Radio Show with me, Nick Barnes, with you for the next 60 minutes. Gonna get it all going. This is Mr. Peter Gabriel and Sledgehammer. Sounds painful.

What a good sound that is. Mr. Peter Gabriel and Sledgehammer. Had a request come in from Malcolm over there in Essex. He says, Nick, could you please play Five Star for me and System Addict? We can do that. Studio. Or Nick in the studio at AOL.com. That one might be better, actually.

here, especially requested for Malcolm over there in Essex, 5-star. If I remember rightly, that's where them guys come from, and their father, I think, was the band manager. So, yeah, good choice. Joe Cocker, Don't Let Me Be Misunderstood. Written by Nina Simone. Unbelievable tune.

0: just never ceases to amaze me, that man. Mr. Joe Cocker and Nina Simone's song, Don't Let Me Be Misunderstood. If you would like to get in touch with the show, you can email me, nickinthestudio@aol.com. If you would like a request in next week's show, it will be good to hear from you.
1: Yeah.
0: Aztec Camera.

Tech Camera on the Last Train Radio Show with me, Nick Barnes, Somewhere in My Heart. Yeah, you got to look after that, guys. Keep the old ticker running. Had a request from Debbie. She says, Nick, could you please play the Gypsy Kings and Escucha Me? I think we can do that. Yes, here we go. Never ever really expected the Gypsy Kings to do a bit of reggae, but what a fantastic tune this is. Escucha Me.

what a cracking job those guys have done of a reggae tune, the Gypsy Kings. If you've never heard them before, firstly, where you've been, and secondly, you got to go and check them out because they are so, so good. And I always thought they were Spanish because that's the feel that they give you. And when I Googled them, I actually found out they was French. What do I know? You know what I'm saying? What do I know? I know this is Sheila E. and the Bell of St. Mark's. Yeah, look after your bells, guys.

I can remember a couple of years ago when this next tune was actually released, and I'd heard it on the radio and I thought, oh wow, I do like that. And on my Saturday night show, somebody requested it, and I downloaded it, but little did I know that there was two versions. There was the messed up version, which is the version I'm going to play you, and there was also the naughty version. And have a guess what one I played. You got it. It's the Mumford & Sons and the Little Lion Man.

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Yes, you certainly did, Nick. You certainly messed it up. Yes, a couple of years ago, or probably longer than that now, when that was released, as I say, there was the clean version and there was the dirty version. Oh, dear, oh, dear, yes. And I hit the button and played it, and it said, well, use your imagination. I don't think I better say any more. Midnight Oil. And the unplugged version of Beds Are Burning.

0: in my humble opinion, I think the unplugged version is actually better than the recorded version. Yeah, I do. Midnight Oil and The Beds Are Burning.
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Mr. Bruce Springsteen, Raising the Roof, and Cover Me. I can't remember whether that was actually requested by somebody or not. I shall have to check the paperwork, but I know this one was. It was requested by me. Yeah, Mr. Mick Jagger. And Just Another Night.

simply and out of class, Mr. Mick Jagger. Just sitting here looking down at the playlist and I'm thinking to myself, the likes of these guys is never going to come round again, is it? Mick Jagger, Todd Rundgren, Bruce Springsteen, Ian Hunter, you know, these guys, you know, when they're gone, they're gone, which is just so, so sad. I know we're all going to go there one day, but when you think of some of these big names and the music that they've given us over the years, is just mind-blowing. A lot of us have grown up with these bands, haven't we? Yeah, from the first time we could start dancing right up until now. Especially with Mick Jagger and the guys, you know what I'm saying? Been around a little bit, haven't they? Todd Rundgren, Down With The Ship.

out with this shit. What a cracking tune that is, Mr. Todd Rundgren. And we're going down with the ship because we got a 3 meter hole in the bottom of the boat, which is not good. Look out below, we got a 3 meter hole in the bottom of the boat. Okay, not good, not good. Mark Morrison, and Return of the Mac. God, dear idea. Do you remember?

can remember that when I was working away in the steelworks in the 1980s. Mr. Mark Morrison and Return of the Mac. Had a request come through from Sheila in Croydon, and she says, Nick, could you please play something by Peter Skellen? I've had a look through the system, and yeah, got a few in there, and I found one, Sheila. It's Peter Skellen and the Grimethorpe Colliery Band. Oh, sounds good, doesn't it? And it's a track called Putting on the Ritz. So let's give this one a blast, shall we?

reminds me of all the gentlemen in tops and tails and top hats during the Prohibition. Yes, trust me to think of the lack of alcohol. Oh, yes, okay. That was especially for Sheila. Hope you enjoyed that version as much as I did. I thoroughly enjoyed that. I'm just looking over at the time, and there's only about 4 minutes left. I can't believe this hour has come and it's gone. If you would like something on next week's show, Nick in the Studio at AOL. And all things being equal, I shall try and find your song, and all things being equal as well, I shall be back again on a radio somewhere near you next week. So take care, my friends. Look after yourself. Bye-bye.

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2: In Tawa, the temperature is 13 degrees.

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